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3: We live in a hurry. We rush from one thing to the next, cramming our days so full that the things that matter most get pushed aside. And somewhere in all that motion, we lose something. Well, today, Chuck Swindoll begins a series that's never been shared on Insight for Living until now. The Gospel of Mark features a portrait of one who is always on the move, always engaged, always giving himself away, yet never once in a hurry. He chose peace instead of panic. Chuck titled his opening message, Snapshots of the Servant of God.
4: Turn, if you will, to Mark chapter 1. We'll randomly pick a few verses through this book that will help us sort of get the feel of the flow of events. Of course, chapter 1, verse 1 of Mark's gospel begins, "The beginning of the gospel of Jesus Christ, the Son of God." Verse 9, "In those days, Jesus came from Nazareth in Galilee and was baptized by John in the Jordan. Immediately coming up out of the water, he saw the heavens opened and the Spirit like a dove descending upon him. And a voice came out of the heavens, 'You are my beloved Son, in you I am well pleased.'" Chapter 3, verse 13. "And he went up on the mountain and summoned those whom he himself wanted, and they came to him. And he appointed 12 so that they would be with him and that he could send them out to preach and to have authority to cast out the demons." Chapter 8, verse 27. "Jesus went out along with his disciples to the villages of Caesarea Philippi, and on the way he questioned his disciples, saying to them, 'Who do people say that I am?' They told him, saying, 'John the Baptist,' and others say, 'Elijah,' but others, 'One of the prophets.' And he continued by questioning them, 'But who do you say that I am?' Peter answered and said to him, 'You are the Christ.'" And one more, chapter 10, verse 45. 10:45. "For even the Son of Man did not come to be served, but to serve and to give his life a ransom for many."
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4: Can you remember what you did a week ago last Tuesday? Well, let me make it easier. How about last Tuesday? You remember what you did last Tuesday? Or Wednesday? Or Thursday? How many of you remember what I titled last Sunday's sermon? It's okay. Well, I won't go on because I want to tell you that. Otherwise, you'll be working all for the next 10 minutes wondering what it was. A year for letting go is what I called it. Now you remember. Isn't it amazing that we cannot remember what we were doing a few days ago? That we can't remember even the title of a talk given by someone who had thought it through and passionately delivered it and applied it so that we understood the value of letting things go? Amazing, isn't it? Our problem, of course, is that we have this hurry-up pace into which we jam things that are not all that important. And so they push away the things that are significant. Country Western singing group Alabama made a very simple song for our nation, a hit song, because they sang our story. I'm in a hurry to get things done. Oh, I rush and rush until life's no fun. All I really gotta do is live and die. But I'm in a hurry, and I don't know why. It's that last part that troubles us. Truth be told, you could not name the last book you read unless you were very unusual. Most could not even say the last book they finished. We're even hurried in reading through a book. I was in a meeting the other day, and it was one of those meetings that was so engaging and involved that you almost had to take a number to be able to get a word in edgewise. And I said to some people who were in that group later on, there's only one group with more type A people than in that group the other day, and that's the Joint Chiefs of Staff. I mean, we all had something to get done. We all were in a hurry to get it said. We all felt like life can't go on unless I get that said. I've got to get that done. We're in a hurry to get things done. But that leaves us in the backwash of waste and forgetfulness. Why? What's the rush? What's the hurry? Now, you might think, Chuck, apparently you think the answer is that we all just kind of hang out. You who know me would never say that. I don't remember the last time I hung out. No, that isn't the answer. It's not that we all wind up sitting on a back porch humming some song or whittling or spitting or whiling away our time. I can't think of anything more boring than that. Unless it's retiring early and playing golf every day. That would have to be worse than a back porch thing. But what's the problem? I'm not suggesting that we disengage or we're not involved. On the contrary, anyone who takes Christ seriously re-engages in life. It's that we pack life with things that are significant and we pace ourselves so that we don't lose our priorities or our way or our memory. For if life is marked by significant events, we remember them so much longer. Really, what I'd like us to break with is the hurry-worry syndrome, spelled S-I-N. To get away from this rush, to get away from the worry that accompanies rush, so that we can take time for things that matter, and that is what attracts me to the gospel by Mark. You'd be surprised to know that this gospel, like no other, has Jesus on the move. And it's like he hardly stops until he must. In fact, twice in the gospel, we read that he didn't even have time to eat. So you can follow the life of Jesus and model his way and be so busy, you sometimes won't have time to eat. Nothing wrong with that. Most of us could eat a little less and do quite well, thank you. But it's not about eating or not eating. It's about doing things that really matter. This is the story of the remarkable individual who changed the life of a failure named John Mark, a renegade missionary who, well, defected from a mission and probably thought he would never amount to anything in his later years because of that failure. Isn't it encouraging to know that a gospel, the first one written in all of time, the earliest of the gospels, is written by a man who experienced failure to the point of tears, heartbreak, and rejection? He tells us about the servant of God, hardworking servant, but never without focus, active and engaged, but never in a hurry. Not once in the gospel do you read Jesus was in a hurry, or he hurried to get there, though his days were full. He's confronting demonic opposition. Some of you have never done that, so you can only imagine what a demonic opposition would be like. If you ever encounter the darkness, you'll never forget it. And you'll appreciate the fact that he was never defeated in the midst of such encounters. He was available to people, but he was never a people pleaser. He was on the move toward very clear objectives, but never in a panic. He's submissive to the Father, but at the same time, he's never passive. Mark offers snapshots of this remarkable servant of God, and he shows us this one at work more than any of the other gospel writers. Jesus is engaged in life, doing things that really matter. Now, if you've got your outline handy, we'll sort of follow our way through this. It'll help us kind of keep on target because we're covering a lot of ground today. I want to do so in a way that is paced, but at the same time, it must keep moving for the sake of time. First, let's meet the writer. John Mark is his name. He's mentioned first in Acts 12, verse 12. He's seen there as the son of a woman named Mary, in whose home there was a prayer meeting. In that home, Peter comes after being miraculously delivered from prison. Remember that. Mark and Peter become close in the later years, and it is from Peter's experience with Jesus that Mark gets much of his information. Mark later emerges in Acts 13 as the one who will travel with Paul and Barnabas on a missionary journey. Stay with me. While on that journey, things turned south, we would say. They got rough on the shores of Pamphylia. Mark lost his heart for what they were doing, and he went back home. Paul remembered that when they were going to take a second journey, and Barnabas, his cousin, Mark's cousin, wanted to take Mark with them. Paul said, no way. He failed us once, he'll fail again. He's a defector. He's a loser. Barnabas didn't believe it, partly because of blood, he was his cousin, and partly because he saw things in Mark that Paul didn't see. So Barnabas and Mark, John Mark, set sail for Cyprus. Barnabas is a Cypriot, so he was going back home, and there they ministered together. Paul took a new companion named Silas and began traveling through what was then called Asia Minor. Today it's called Turkey. So they separated. It looked like Mark was finished forever. But remarkable things happened in Mark's life, probably on Cyprus, where Barnabas was ministering and using him as a part of it, so that Mark emerges again in Colossians chapter 4 as one who is a part of Paul's ministry. Again in the little one-chapter letter of Philemon, where we read of Mark mentioned there, and finally in 2 Timothy, which we have studied, where Paul in his last words says, be sure, Timothy, to bring Mark with you because he's useful to me in ministry. Ah, great. Goes full circle, doesn't he? Mark had failed, but Mark has come around to the point where Paul says in his later years, this man is useful to me in ministry. Peter, by the way, in 1 Peter 5:13, calls Mark my son. Now, they weren't related, but Peter and Mark were like father-son. And as I said earlier, from Peter, Mark got much of his information because he otherwise would not have known it. John Mark is chosen by God to write the story of Jesus. Isn't that encouraging? You who have failure fresh on your mind, probably are kicking yourself from one day to the next. You're probably thinking, what's done is done. A bird with a broken pinion will never fly so high again. I hate that saying. Every bird in this place has broken pinions. Every person I've ever met has failures in his life or her life. And some of the great ones have the most failure. And from them they learned the valuable lessons of life. John is chosen by the Lord to write a gospel about the one that transformed his life, even Jesus. He calls him Jesus Christ, the Son of God. Now, we've met the writer. Let's observe his style. He is practical and he is pragmatic. His readers are living under the gun of intense persecution. Most likely, as Mark writes this, Nero is the emperor. Christians were torches lighting the stadium in Rome. And they were being hunted down and haunted by Nero's troops. Other Jews who saw these Christians as turncoats were turning against them. The Gentiles had no place for them. So these are people that are losing heart. So believe me, when Mark writes to these people, there's very little theory, only reality. That's his style. His emphasis, as we've said earlier, is action. It is movement. It is activity. It is engagement. Let me show you right here in the first chapter examples of that. Look at verse 10 of chapter 1. Immediately coming up out of the water. Verse 12. Immediately the Spirit impelled him. Verse 18, immediately they left their nets and followed him. Verse 21, they went to Capernaum and immediately on the Sabbath. Verse 29, and immediately after they came out of the synagogue. Verse 42, immediately the leprosy left him and he was cleansed. And 43, he sternly warned him, immediately sent him away in one chapter. Look how often it's used. More than 40 times in one book of 16 chapters, the word immediately appears. In the Greek, there is one tense that has movement going on and on and on. It's called the present tense. Over 150 times in the 16 chapters of Mark, this present tense appears. Mark is on the move. Jesus is on the move. Everything is vivid. This is an eyewitness news brief of the life of Jesus. He's portrayed not just as busy, but engaged in things that really matter. The thing I love about Mark is that he doesn't get lost in a lot of theoretical details. In fact, I put a little statement together that could probably have been written in Mark's day from some Roman who would read his book. Listen, Mark, life isn't easy for me, and I don't have time to do a lot of reading and studying and research. I know zero about the Old Testament scriptures. I don't care a thing about a lot of Jewish traditions. I'm a Gentile, remember? What I'd like to hear is a plain, uncomplicated story about a man that some of my friends are talking about named Jesus, whom I've never heard of before. Just tell me about him straight. Don't get preachy. Don't be mystical. Don't use a lot of symbols. Stay away from theories. Give me the facts and I'll decide on my own, signed a Roman citizen. If you'll think like that, Mark will mean all the world to you. And I urge you to read it through. Even a slow reader can read through Mark in 2 hours. If you take your time, it'll take you maybe 3 hours. But it really won't take you much more than that. And you might want to parcel your time into sections as we're dealing with them from one day to the next. But that's the way a person would respond who was living in Mark's day, interested in the story of Jesus, and that's why Mark wrote it like he did. He shows us the servant at work. Now, that means he leaves some things out. Why would he admit things that he does? There is no long discourse about the king and his kingdom because Jesus is portrayed as a servant, not a king. You read Matthew's account, you'll read a lot about the kingdom and the king. You will hardly read the word king in the book of Mark. I was interested in finding that in one of the dialogues, Matthew records from the disciples, "Lord, save us." Remember the word, Lord. Lord, save us. When I looked up the cross-reference in Mark at the same account, it reads, "Master, don't you care that we are perishing?" Why would Mark use "master" and Matthew use "Lord"? Because of the different emphasis. Servants have masters, and a king is seen as Lord. So it makes sense that we would have a horizontal scope in this gospel where the servant is serving the master. There are no birth details regarding Jesus as he came to this earth. You jump right into his baptism and immediately into his ministry after he is tempted. Because with Mark, the servant is on the move. He's at work. No long list of official credentials, no mention of a lengthy sermon on the mount. A servant doesn't preach, a servant works. So Mark leaves that out. He's selective in what he includes. Not even the words, "it is finished," when he hung from the cross. Why would that be? Maybe because a servant's work is never finished. Think like that, and the gospel by Mark will make more sense. Now, why do I teach it like this? Why do we go into these things? This is a church. I'm supposed to deliver a sermon, 3 points and a poem, and get you out of here. But that's not true. That's not what we do here. We teach the Bible. I want you to fall in love with Mark just as I have fallen in love with the book. I want you to realize that this man who stays on the move can help you as you are on the move. It won't slow you down necessarily, but it will help you pace yourself so that you substitute significant things in place of insignificant non-essentials, which fill up too much of our time already. Now, turn the outline over and let's look at the chart. Ah, the chart. I love charts almost as much as I love maps. But this chart will sort of speak for itself, but I won't let it. I'm going to tell you about it. This is the gospel according to Mark. You read a chart from top left to bottom right. You read it left to right, and there is a movement in the chart so that you go from chapter 1, verse 1, dark line in the middle, all the way over to chapter 16, verse 20. That's the whole of the book. It's helpful to get a look at the book as a whole. When Cynthia and I moved to Los Angeles back in 1971, I had a good friend tell me before we arrived, "Memorize the freeway system and you won't get lost." That's some of the best advice I ever heard. I memorized the freeway system, and Cynthia didn't. So I was rarely lost, and I often helped her find her way, but that's just the way we're put together. I love maps. I love freeway systems. I love charts. Why? Because I like the overview. Don't get me lost in the details of trees and twigs and limbs and fruit. Show me the forest, and then let's get into the trees. The chart is the forest. You'll see Mark as a whole like you've never seen it before if you keep this chart handy. Put it in the back of your Bible. Use it because we'll be in Mark longer than we were in Job. So that'll encourage you to keep the chart handy, won't it? Just kidding. It's a joke, okay? It's just a joke. Look at how the chart reads. The writer is mentioned, the date of the writing, the purpose of the book, the turning point in the book. We'll get to that in a moment. The key verse is 10:45. For half of Mark, he is coming to serve, not to be served. And for the last half of Mark, he is giving his life a ransom for many. Chapter 10, verse 45 says that. So memorize the key verse of Mark. 10:45, the Son of Man did not come to be served, but to serve. That's chapters 1 through 8, about in the middle. And chapter 8, about in the middle, verse 30, 31, all the way to chapter 16, and to give his life a ransom for many. So the emphasis at the beginning is serving. The emphasis at the end is his death and his resurrection, the price he paid for our sins. The first part of Mark, he's with multitudes of people. The last part of Mark, he's focusing in on the 12, 11 of whom stay with him. One defects. One is a son of perdition. One was never saved. We'll deal with Judas later on. We'll even deal with Peter in his low water mark in chapter 14 of Mark, where he drifts from his commitment. Peter is very vulnerable as he tells Mark about Jesus. And so take a look at the chart again. The servant at work, chapters 1 to 8, verse 30. The servant rejected and exalted, chapter 8, verse 31, all the way to the end of the book. What does he do when he is at work? Look at the chart. Because they were in darkness, he enlightened people. Because they were sick and broken, he healed people. Because they were hopeless, he encouraged people. Because they were in bondage, he liberated people. I love stuff like this. It gets you the overview of the life of Jesus. Rather than going into each little detail right away, we see the whole picture. One more, because they were sinful, he forgave people. Does all of this at the beginning part of the book, and it's building toward a climax where the servant then becomes so popular, the religious officials cannot stand him. Religion has no place for the genuine, authentic Christian message. It's traditionalism filled with legalism. Yaroslav Pelikan of Yale put it best. Tradition is the living faith of those now dead. Traditionalism is the dead faith of those still living.
3: 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And right at the heart of it stands a servant who healed the broken, encouraged the hopeless, and forgave the sinful. 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Today we're embarking on a verse-by-verse study through the gospel according to Mark. 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To purchase these volumes, either for personal or group study, call us at 1-800-663-7639 or go to insightforliving.ca/workbooks. Also, did you realize that Chuck has completed his personal memoir? 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You can sign up to be notified when it's available by going to insightforliving.ca/memoir. 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I'm Bill Meyer. 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
14: I'd like you all to meet Margaret Fay.
15: I'm here to meet you, Mr. Whitaker.
16: This woman isn't harmless.
14: So there's nothing romantic going on?
17: She's a sharp, intelligent woman.
15: Whit, I'm asking you to marry me.
18: Owning my own shop is something I've wanted to do for a long time.
19: I think the shop would be perfect for you.
18: Do you like Odyssey?
19: Jack, what are you asking me?
18: Will you do me the honor of marrying me?
16: Hello, Eugene.
18: Ah, she's back. What am I supposed to do?
16: Because you still love her.
18: Yes. No, Hans, don't throw the... Katrina!
16: The truth remains that I love you, Eugene. Will you marry me?
20: Home sweet home.
21: Oh, it's good to be back. Hello? Someone's here?
20: It sounds like George Barkley.
21: Jason? George! Hey, what in the world are you doing here? Don't tell me you're getting married.
22: Thanks for the offer, but I'm only doing the ceremony.
20: Now don't say anything, Mr. Barkley. I haven't told him who's getting married.
21: Yeah, she's trying to drive me crazy. So you came all the way from Pocanberry Falls for the wedding?
22: Well, actually, I came in for a pastor's conference in Connellsville. Then when everything happened, they asked me to do the honors. Wood insisted that I stay in your guest room.
21: Oh, who asked you to do the honors?
22: Mm-mm. I'd hate to give away any secrets.
21: It's a conspiracy.
20: Look, I'm ready to tell you the rest of the story if you'll just sit down long enough to listen.
22: Good. I haven't heard a lot of this myself.
21: Well, let's go in the living room.
22: We'll have to hurry, though. I have a premarital counseling session in an hour.
21: Aha!
22: How far have you gotten in the story, Connie?
20: Margaret Fay proposed to Whit, Jack proposed to Joanne, and Katrina proposed to Eugene.
21: Well, obviously somebody said yes.
20: Well, you know that Joanne said yes to Jack.
21: Yeah, but I'm not buying it. She has to take off for the Philippines, and Jack has to make an offer on the antique shop. It's too complicated. Something's probably gone wrong.
20: Maybe. But I better back up and tell you about your dad first.
21: Finally?
20: They went to the restaurant, and Margaret proposed.
21: Uh-huh. And then Dad said...
18: Margaret!
15: I know this may seem sudden, but I've been thinking about it a lot.
18: Well, I don't know what to say.
15: I'd be grateful if you wouldn't say anything right now. Just think about it. At least I'll know you took me seriously.
18: Oh, you can be sure I'll take it very seriously, Margaret, but
15: please, please don't say another word. Think it over and let me know.
18: All right. I will.
15: Waiter, could we have the check, please?
21: Okay, so Dad said he'd think about it. But what about Eugene's answer to Katrina?
22: Yeah.
20: I was getting to that.
18: Katrina, are you in earnest?
16: I am. I wouldn't have asked if I wasn't. Come to think of it, I probably shouldn't have asked at all. It is rather unconventional.
18: Oh, unconventional indeed, but I won't quibble over procedure.
16: Meaning, you'll marry me?
18: Meaning, I'm terribly confused.
16: You are?
18: Oh, please don't misunderstand. I'm not confused about my feelings towards you. I love you. I've said so. But we've been on such a proverbial roller coaster in our relationship.
16: I know.
18: I want to do the right thing for you, Katrina. But frankly, I'm no longer self-confident that I even know what the right thing is.
16: Oh.
18: I think that before saying yes, we should seek advice from those we trust. Give the matter fervent thought and prayer, and then answer.
16: Of course. That's very sensible.
18: Mm-hmm.
16: Though it's not the answer I expected.
18: Oh, nor I.
16: Eugene, I can confess that I don't need to seek further advice. I know my heart, and I believe this is right for both of us now. But I respect your desire to consider our future, and I'll abide by your decision.
18: Thank you.
16: You're welcome.
18: Well, seems as if we should kiss or something.
16: Better not. I'll rip a stitch.
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1: Oh, now, hold it. Take it easy.
2: Tom?
1: Well, hi, Whit. What brings you out here this morning?
2: Well, I need to talk to you about something. Oh, hi there, Leah. You been out riding this morning?
1: Just a quick jaunt around the property. What's wrong, Whit? You look tired.
2: Well, I didn't sleep very well.
1: Oh, why not?
2: Margaret proposed to me at dinner last night.
1: Proposed?
2: Uh-huh.
1: As in, will you marry me?
2: Yeah.
1: You're pulling my leg. I mean, I knew she was aggressive. What was she thinking?
2: Well, she said I'd make a good companion for her.
1: Does she love you?
2: She respects me.
1: Oh, that's not bad. Well, what did you say?
2: I said I'd think it over.
1: Really? And then what? Are you interested in marrying her?
2: I don't love her, if that's what you mean. I respect her, but I don't love her.
1: Well, I reckon you need both for a good marriage.
2: Well, you sure do. What bothers me more is that we hardly agree on most of the things I consider important. I mean, she's a Christian and I'm a Christian, but of two completely different points of view. But that doesn't bother her.
1: It bothers you?
2: And of course it does. If I'm ever going to marry again, it'll be with someone I can share my faith and my views with. That's a priority.
1: Well, it sounds like you know what you have to say to her with. Why did you want to talk to me?
2: Well, because you know her. I know she won't accept anything less than a direct answer, but how do you think she'll react when I say no?
1: Oh, I do not have a clue, Whit.
2: Huh.
1: I've only seen her in a business and political context.
2: Well, okay, so how does she react when she doesn't get what she wants?
1: I don't know. She always gets what she wants.
2: Uh-oh.
1: Uh-huh.
23: Oh, boy. That must have been really tough for Dad.
20: It was really awkward. I've never seen him so troubled. He didn't want to hurt Margaret, I know that much. But I think he was genuinely concerned about how she would react.
2: Okay, Margaret. Yes, thanks. Right, I'll see you tonight.
20: Tonight's the big night, huh? Whit?
2: Huh?
20: You're going to break the news to Margaret tonight.
2: Oh, you know about it, huh?
20: You told me yesterday, remember?
2: Oh, did I? Yes.
20: I don't get it, Whit. Why are you so bugged?
2: I'm not sure. Maybe it's because I genuinely like her. Or maybe it's because I'm a little out of my depth. I haven't had any kind of romantic entanglements since I met my wife. I'm out of practice. I don't know how to act or what to say. I feel like a stranger in a completely strange land.
20: But that's how everybody feels with dating. Nobody's really confident when it comes to dealing with the opposite sex. You know, we just pretend that we are.
2: Well, I'm sure for some people it's easy. Like Eugene and Katrina. I doubt they have very many surprises left in their relationship.
18: What am I going to do about Katrina?
20: You were saying?
2: Never mind. What's wrong this time, Eugene?
18: Katrina asked me to marry her, and I don't know how to answer.
20: What?
2: She asked you to marry her?
18: Uh-huh.
20: You must be a better nursemaid than I thought.
18: She asked me last night, and I'm at a complete loss as to what to do.
2: Oh, I know the feeling. What's the problem?
18: Well, there's no problem in particular, Mr. Whitaker, except that I no longer have the confidence to know how to proceed. Is this the right thing for us to do? Would I make a good husband? Is there someone out there who may be better for either of us?
20: Well, knowing you both, I'd say the answer is no. Unless we're surprised by visitors from another planet.
18: Hmm. So you think we should get married then?
20: Yes.
18: Wait, gotta write this down.
20: Write what down?
18: Your vote on my survey.
2: Your survey?
18: I want to tally the votes in favor of our getting married against those who advise we don't. Right now, it is 14 in favor and 3 against.
2: But you can't take a survey, Eugene.
18: Why not?
3: All right, everybody. Stop what you're doing.
18: Ah, Mr. Allen, just the person I wanted to see. Hello, Miss Whitston.
19: Hello, Eugene. Whit, Connie.
4: Oh, hi. Hi.
3: Ladies and gentlemen, I have an announcement to make.
20: You bought the antique shop!
3: No. Better than that. Joanne has agreed to marry me.
20: Oh.
2: Really?
18: Without a survey?
3: What? I'm confused.
19: Maybe we should go out and come in again.
2: Oh, no. I'm sorry. There's just been an epidemic of engagements in the past 24 hours. I think we're just stunned. Well, congratulations.
18: Indeed.
20: Yes, congratulations. That's great. I'm really happy for you guys.
19: Connie, I've been told that you can help us make all the arrangements. Is that true?
20: Oh, yeah. For you and Jack, Dreams by Constance is open for business.
19: Wonderful.
23: That's it? It seems a little too easy.
20: Well, it should have been that easy. After they told us the news, Jack and Joanne went to see Mr. Gumley at the Antique Emporium.
23: So what's the problem?
20: The problem is that your father met with Margaret.
23: I don't get it.
22: I don't either.
20: You'll see.
5: Whit, I'm speechless. You're telling me no?
2: Well, it's not right, Margaret. I'm not looking for just a partner. If I ever marry again, I want a soulmate. I'm sure you'll agree that we're not soulmates. I'm sorry.
5: So am I. It's too bad. I was going to ask you to be my campaign manager.
2: Well, thank you for the double honor, then.
5: Suppose you don't have to marry me to be my campaign manager, though.
2: No, but I'd have to decline.
5: Oh, another rejection. I don't know how much of this I can take. Ask anyone. I don't take rejection easily. You won't help me become mayor?
2: No, I can't.
5: Your duties at wit's end?
2: Well, that's part of it.
5: But not all. You're not going to say that you don't want to help me become mayor.
2: Well, I...
5: Whit!
2: Margaret, in all the time we've spent together, I can't think of a single political issue we agreed on.
5: So? You respect my point of view. You said so yourself.
2: I respect the integrity of your point of view.
5: Meaning?
2: That you're an intelligent woman and you've come by your conclusions honestly, but I don't agree with your conclusions.
5: So you not only won't marry me nor run my campaign, you're saying you won't even vote for me.
2: I don't see how I can. You stand for things that are against my beliefs. How could I possibly vote you into office when you'll do things there that I'm against?
5: Well, Whit, I've enjoyed our time together, but I have to go.
2: Oh, now, Margaret, don't leave. Let's talk about this a little bit. We're still friends, aren't we?
5: I'm not sure how we can be friends when I'm obviously so offensive to you.
2: That's not true, and you know it. Please sit down.
5: I can't. I have a meeting at 7.
2: Oh, Margaret.
5: You wouldn't want me to be late. It's with some friends of yours.
2: Oh, who?
5: Jack Allen and Joanne Woodston. They're interested in buying my antique shop.
2: Your antique shop? You're the owner?
5: Yes. An investment of my husband's before he died. I want to sell it to raise money for my campaign, though I'm not sure that your Mr. Allen is the right person to buy the place.
2: Well, why wouldn't he be? I've told you all about Jack. You know how much he likes that shop.
5: Well, if he's your friend, then he's probably against everything I stand for, too. Why should I want to sell my shop to him?
2: Now, Margaret, don't be like that.
5: Like what? I'm a businesswoman. I will conduct myself accordingly.
2: Well, then what are you going to do?
3: She said no.
2: No?
3: Yeah. Once I got over the shock that she was the owner, I started to make my offer, and she cut me off. She said no.
2: Did she give a reason?
19: She said that Jack didn't have enough experience with antiques. She didn't want to sell her shop to someone who might mismanage it.
2: Huh.
19: It was outrageous. What could she know about Jack's management skills?
3: Yeah, I didn't know what to say. I tried to assure her that I have enough experience to do well with the shop, but... She wouldn't listen.
2: I'm so sorry, Jack.
3: This affects everything. I was counting on buying the shop, and then Joanne and I would come back here after our honeymoon, and now it's all changed.
2: What's changed?
3: That was my reason to stay in Odyssey. Without it, well, we may as well leave and not come back. Or maybe we shouldn't rush into getting married now at all.

0: 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We always love hearing from you.
1: Would that be a yay or a nay, Mr. Walton?
2: Hold on, Eugene. What are you asking me?
1: I'm conducting a survey to discern whether or not Katrina and I should get married.
2: A survey?
1: Yes, sir.
2: Are you telling me that you're doing a questionnaire to decide about a... Eugene, you're unbelievable.
1: Well, I believe that I am entirely based within the realm of plausibility.
2: But nobody does a survey to decide who they're going to marry.
1: Oh? Did you not ask the advice of your family and friends before you married your wife?
2: Well... I asked their advice, yes. I wanted their opinions. I sought their help, but I didn't take a vote. For crying out loud, Eugene, use your head.
1: Well, my head is not in question here. Actually, it's my heart.
2: Now, put that clipboard away and listen to me.
1: Yes?
2: Now, if you and Katrina want help with your decision, then go and get help. Talk to someone who's qualified to guide you through the decision. But in the end, make it your decision. You want my opinion? There it is.
3: That's where I come in.
4: You?
3: Yeah, Eugene called me and asked if I would meet with him and Katrina to talk about their future together. And I said I'd be happy to.
4: When did that happen?
3: Well, it's going to happen in about 15 minutes.
4: You mean you're meeting them now?
3: Sure. Why are you so surprised?
4: Well, because that means we're caught up to today.
3: Uh-huh.
5: So?
4: Well, then whose wedding are we going to? Are Jack and Joanne getting married, or are they postponing it because he didn't get the shot? Or did Margaret change her mind?
5: Well, your dad's having lunch with Margaret right now to find out.
4: Now?
5: That's the reason he couldn't pick you up at the airport.
4: But you keep talking about a wedding. I mean, it sounds like everything's off. How do you know there's even going to be a wedding at all?
5: Oh, there'll be one.
4: What makes you so sure?
5: Well, we couldn't have all these close calls and not have a wedding.
4: Ah. Connie, your logic is your own.
5: Thank you.
1: Well, thank you for meeting with us, Pastor Barkley. It was fortuitous, if not providential, that you would be in Odyssey at this very moment.
6: We're very grateful for your time. Though, I have to be candid, Pastor Barkley, I'm not sure why we're meeting with you.
1: Well, to get counseling about our engagement.
6: Do we need counseling?
1: Well, I thought it would be good for us, yes.
3: Well, how did you think I could help you, Eugene?
1: Oh, well, it might be useful if you had a little background first.
3: All right.
1: 29 in favor to 7 against. That was the vote until Bernard Walton confiscated my clipboard.
3: I see.
6: Mm-hmm. Eugene, do you really think it matters how many are in favor and how many are against?
1: Well, I only thought it would be useful information.
6: Oh, and what's the margin of error? Plus or minus 5 points?
3: Maybe we should
1: Katrina,
3: start with...
1: are you angry with me?
6: Eugene, why wouldn't I be angry? I put my heart on the line. I asked you to marry me. And you responded by conducting a survey? Why didn't you bring in the Census Bureau?
1: It's an off year for them in this district.
6: Eugene!
1: Katrina, I explained that I was having a crisis of confidence about my ability to make this decision.
6: Mm-hmm.
1: We've had so much turmoil in our relationship that I can barely see straight.
6: Yes, to which I take my share of the blame. We've had a difficult time, I know. We've had our share of misunderstandings.
1: Mm-hmm.
6: But I've seen so much growth in you and in myself, and I thought the time was right to move forward. But your reaction, I mean, what am I supposed to make of it? How should I respond?
3: You know, I was
1: Well, I asked you to be patient.
6: And I was, when I thought you were going to talk to Mr. Whitaker or Jack Allen or someone you trusted. But to discuss our relationship with everyone in town...
1: 36 people is hardly everybody in town.
6: That's not the point.
3: What is the point?
1: The point is that I needed help. I wanted to get much-needed input about our decision. That was the point.
6: Was it?
3: Is it?
1: Is what?
6: What?
1: The point.
6: What is?
1: I don't know. Pastor Barkley?
3: What?
1: You're supposed to counsel now.
3: I am?
1: Mm-hmm.
3: Oh, yeah. But I lost track of where we are.
1: We were discussing the point.
6: What is the point, Eugene?
1: Precisely, what is the point?
6: You don't know?
1: Do you?
6: Look, if there's no point, then why are we meeting like this? Why are we even talking?
1: Suddenly, I'm very confused. Pastor Barkley?
3: Hmm?
1: Isn't there something you'd like to say now to assist us in this conversation?
3: No.
1: No?
3: No. There's no way to assist you in this conversation. I never heard such a verbal crossfire in my life. To be honest, this conversation needs to be scrapped and started over again.
1: I thought we were making progress.
3: Not an ounce. Can we go back to the beginning and deal just with a couple of heart issues?
1: Yes.
6: I'd like that.
3: Katrina,
6: Yes.
3: Will you love and cherish Eugene and comfort him and honor and keep him in sickness and in health while forsaking all others for the rest of your life?
6: Yes, I will.
3: And Eugene, will you love and cherish Katrina and comfort her and honor and keep her in sickness and in health while forsaking all others for the rest of your life?
1: I will.
3: Then I now pronounce you man and wife.
1: What?
3: Just kidding.
6: Oh.
3: But the answer to those questions tells you a lot about your hearts. If you love each other and are ready to commit to one another for the rest of your lives in all circumstances, then there's no reason not to be engaged. Though I think the idea of being betrothed is better.
1: Betrothed?
3: Yeah. With betrothal...

0: That's okay.
1: Well, that was easy.
2: Well, thank you for meeting me, Margaret.
3: Oh, I'm sorry I'm so late. I was delayed with a board meeting. You know how they are.
2: Uh-huh. I ordered you a salad.
3: Oh, thank you. It's exactly what I wanted. Huh.
2: Well, there's no point in beating around the bush, Margaret. I want to talk to you about your antique shop.
3: What about it?
2: You refused Jack.
3: So? Hasn't he ever been refused before? I have. The other night, in fact.
2: Yeah, that's what I thought. You're angry with me, and you're taking it out on him.
3: Now, Whit, honestly.
2: Honestly, Margaret, you know there are no valid reasons to keep you from selling him the shop. Except that I hurt you. I wounded your pride. And I'm deeply sorry. And Margaret, we're humans, and sometimes we just lash out when we're in pain. I can't help but believe that that's what you did with Jack when you turned him down.
3: You turned me down, Whit. Not once, not twice, but on three counts. That hasn't been easy for me to swallow. I don't let many men get away with that.
2: Yes, I believe you. But I also believe that my respect and admiration for you as a friend is justified because you'll do the right thing. You'll put us aside and deal with Jack on his own merits. Right?
3: Well, I don't have any other takers. I do need the money for my campaign.
2: It would be a shrewd business move.
3: Well, I suppose it would be. No point in letting emotions get in the way.
2: No.
3: As usual, you have perfectly established the heart of our situation. Are you sure you won't marry me?
2: Oh, Margaret.
0: She looks beautiful, doesn't she?
4: Beautiful.
0: Everyone looks beautiful.
4: Yes, Connie, they're all beautiful.
0: Your dad. Oh, he looks great in that tuxedo. He's
4: beautiful.
0: Yeah. And Katrina in that dress.
4: She got her stitches out just in time.
0: I think I'm gonna cry.
4: Here's my hanky.
0: Oh. Thank you.
4: I knew all along, by the way.
0: Knew what?
4: Who was going to get married? You didn't fool me. Not for a minute.
0: Well, I wasn't trying to fool you. I just wanted to tell you the story, that's all.
4: Well, I figured it out before Dad told me the news.
0: Well, good for you.
4: Mm-hmm.
0: Can I cry now, or are you going to keep talking?
4: Have a good cry.
0: Thank you.
5: Dearly beloved, we're gathered here in the sight of God and in the presence of these witnesses to join together Jack Wilbur Allen and Joanne Judith Woodston in holy matrimony, which is an honorable estate, instituted of God, and signifying to us the mystical union which exists between Christ and His church.
6: Even in the midst of all the chaos, the last three episodes have been talking a lot about discerning God's will when it comes to who we marry. With Eugene and Katrina, we've seen them explore God's will in the midst of their difficulties, and there may be more problems to come as they move forward. Whit made it clear that while he liked Margaret, marrying her was outside of God's will because they weren't of one mind spiritually. He said he wanted a wife he could share his entire life with, not just a few hobbies or interests. And with Jack and Joanne, we saw two people who not only love each other, but share the same goals, something we all hope to experience with whoever we marry. We can learn a lot from these three relationships, because at some point in our lives, we may be involved in relationships just like them. Yeah, I know, you probably have a long time before that happens, but it's important to think about it now. The choices we make with our friends, who we date, and ultimately who we marry, will have an impact on our entire lives. Now is the time to learn how to rely on God, to hear His voice, and to obey Him as we make all of our choices. Well, that's it for now. And don't forget, I'd love to get a card or letter from you. Our address is Adventures in Odyssey, Colorado Springs, Colorado, 80995. 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It's called For Whom the Wedding Bells Toll. 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
2: When life is unfair and you're overwhelmed by discouragement, you're not alone. 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How did he handle it? Today on Turning Point, Dr. David Jeremiah turns to the Psalms for the answer and explains why discouragement is Satan's most destructive tool. 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
3: And you know, I've told our people at Shadow Mountain that discouragement is one of the things Satan can use to get to me. I think because we have so much going on all the time, so many things happening, so many programs and so many missions and strategies, there's always going to be one or two of them that isn't going the way it should. And sometimes they pile up and they get to you. You have to be careful you don't get discouraged. The story that we're going to tell you to illustrate how to deal with this is from the life of David and what happened to him when his son rebelled against him and took the kingdom from him. And David finds himself on the outside of the kingdom that he personally built, looking in. "Why are you cast down, O my soul?" he cried out. Sometimes our souls get cast down and we get discouraged. We're going to talk about it today in just a moment. First, let me remind you, all the material on The Battle for the Soul is now available. That includes a book you can get for a gift of any size to Turning Point in asking for your copy. And it also includes the study guide. You can get that from our website, and the audio and video things that go with it are all available from davidjeremiah.org. And get going on your study of The Battle for Your Soul. I hope you will do that. And we'll talk about this some more in a moment, but right now let's get started with our discussion of the war zone of discouragement. I have a Jewish friend who built a successful business from the ground up. He's an excellent leader and a true people person, but it still took him decades to lay the groundwork and achieve stability in the marketplace. As soon as the business was established, he began thinking about succession plans. Who was the right person to lead this venture going into the future? My friend's first choice was his oldest son. This young man is athletic, handsome, and charismatic. Everything a father could want, kind of person who seems to succeed at everything he tries. Still, my friend had some concerns about his maturity. Would his son take things seriously as the stakes demanded? Was he truly ready to lead? These questions were answered in dramatic fashion. At the start of a company board meeting, incredibly, my friend was informed that he was no longer the CEO of his own company. The board had removed him through a secret vote and replaced him with his son. Turns out the son had spent the better part of the year arranging meetings with various board members to raise concerns about missed opportunities. Without naming names, he subtly suggested that the company's leadership lacked a killer instinct, and the son even started eating lunch in the company cafeteria to make connections with the key employees and department heads. When all the right seeds had been planted and all the right palms had been greased, the son made his move and took charge, and my friend was left holding a cardboard box with little else after decades of sacrifice. If you're familiar with the Old Testament, you may have already guessed the name of my friend. It was King David. And the name of his son is Absalom. And I changed a few minor details. But the overall arc of David's story matches what I have described. It is a sad story indeed. After decades of serving as the king of Israel, David was forced to flee Jerusalem in a single day because of Absalom's rebellion. He left the region entirely, traveling with his trusted advisors until they crossed the Jordan River. Once there, scripture suggests David looked back across the waters and wrote what we know today as Psalm 42 and Psalm 43. I need to tell you that these two psalms go together. In fact, it may look like there's a chapter division between the two of them. There really is not. Originally, this was one psalm. I'm sure you know that the Bible is totally inspired, but chapter divisions are man-made. If you look down at your Bible, you will notice in Psalm 42 and 43 a verse that is repeated three times. Three times this verse is repeated and joins these psalms together. Psalm 42, verse 5. Why are you cast down, O my soul? And why are you disquieted within me? Hope in God, for I shall yet praise him for the help of his countenance. Psalm 42, 11. Why are you cast down, O my soul? And why are you disquieted within me? Hope in God, for I shall yet praise him, the help of my countenance and my God. And Psalm 43, verse 5. Why are you cast down, O my soul? And why are you disquieted within me? Hope in God, for I shall yet praise him, the help of my countenance and my God. The inscription over these two psalms says they are addressed to the choir master. And these psalms are called a maskil of the sons of Korah. The word maskil in Hebrew means a teaching psalm. So Psalms 42 and 43 are teaching psalms from David to help us learn how to handle our discouragements and our blue moods. Martin Seligman says that we tell ourselves three lies when we're discouraged. We say that our circumstances are personal, which means God's picking on us and we're the only ones going through this stuff. Secondly, we say our circumstances are pervasive, which means they affect everything and they corrupt everything in our lives. And thirdly, we tell ourselves that these circumstances are permanent and they can never change. All of these are lies because they are deep wounds to our souls. They keep us shackled to discouragement and despair. You know, there's an old story about the devil putting his tools up for sale. He spread out before the buyers the things like hatred and envy and pride and deceit and lying, each marked with a price on it. But off to the side lay one worn, overused tool priced higher than all the rest put together. What is that one? Someone said, and the answer was, that is discouragement. Why is it so expensive? And the devil said, because it works better than all the others. With it, I can get inside a person's soul when nothing else will. And it is so worn out because I use it on almost everybody. You can sense that David is dealing with this as you read these Psalms. He feels overwhelmed and hopeless and helpless. And what I would like to do today, because of what he wrote, is to take these two Psalms written during Absalom's defection and David's temporary loss of his kingdom and find out what we can learn about discouragement. I told you before, it's the number one thing the enemy uses in my life. He is good at getting people discouraged. And because whatever your situation is, like mine, I remember that it's not permanent, it's not pervasive, and it's not personal. God wants you to have hope. And David's Psalms offer three helpful principles that guide us and support us whenever we're discouraged. They are built around powerful paradox. A paradox is two principles that seem to be in opposite directions, and yet they combine to express a truth. The first paradox goes like this. Hope is most alive when everything seems hopeless. You say, Pastor Jeremiah, that doesn't make sense. How could hope be alive when everything is hopeless? We all deal with discouraging situations on a regular basis. However, sometimes the accumulation of discouragement can push us into despair. And when we lose a job or we have to worry about finances and housing, ways our children might be affected, or the first year after losing a spouse is hard and the second is harder and the third seems impossible. In these types of situations, if we're not careful, we start to feel as if nothing will ever get better. we may begin to believe there's no escape from feeling miserable, which only makes us feel miserable. But the Bible paints a different picture. Honestly, it's kind of surprising. And until you get your mind wrapped around it, you can't really comprehend it at all. Scripture tells us that true hope springs from despair. Here's the way Paul put it when he wrote to the Romans in the 8th chapter of his letter. He said, "For we were saved in this hope, but hope that is seen is not hope. For why does one still hope for what he sees? But if we hope for what we do not see, we eagerly wait for it with perseverance." Paul's logic in these verses is ironclad. If we already have everything we desire, then we don't have anything to hope for. We no longer have need of hope. But on the other side of the coin, hope exists precisely, exactly where we feel uncertainty. It is born from discouragement and dejection and despair. That's exactly where David was living after all these terrible things had happened in his life. He was full of despair. Listen to the cry of his soul. If you read this psalm carefully, you will get inside of David's skin and you will feel what he felt. Here are just a few verses that tell you what he was going through. Psalm 42:3. "My tears have been my food day and night, while they continually say to me, 'Where is your God?'" Psalm 42:7. "Deep calls unto deep at the noise of your waterfalls. All your waves and billows have gone over me." Psalm 42:9, "Why have you forgotten me? Why do I go mourning because of the oppression of my enemy?" And Psalm 42:10, "As with the breaking of my bones, my enemies reproach me. They say to me all day long, 'Where is your God?'" These are the words of a broken man who felt abandoned, ridiculed, and overwhelmed, and yet these psalms are about hope. Don't miss the important implication of this paradox. It is possible to love God deeply and still feel despair. If you are discouraged or weighed down, that does not automatically mean that God is displeased with you. And it does not always mean that there is some hidden sin you have not dealt with. Sometimes it simply means you are human, living in a broken world and learning to hold on to hope. If you go back through the Bible, you will see that. Remember how discouraged Moses felt in the wilderness? The weight of leading a complaining and restless people became so overwhelming that he told God he couldn't do it any longer and he would rather die than continue to be the leader of the Israelites. Likewise, Hannah was crushed in spirit because she couldn't have children and she was continually mocked by her rival. The Bible says she was miserable and would weep and not eat when she went to the house of the Lord. And Elijah, after a great victory over the prophets of Baal, fled into the wilderness in fear of Jezebel. He sat down under a broom tree and he asked God to take his life. He said, "Lord, I have had enough." I love that phrase. I have said that before. Have you ever said that? "Lord, I have had enough." Even Jesus, in his darkest moment, cried out, "My God, my God, why have you forsaken me?" One of my old friends who is now in heaven is a man by the name of Warren Wiersbe. He was a marvelous pastor, wonderful writer. I think he wrote about as many books as the years he lived, and he had lots of books. One of the books he wrote was called Walking with the Giants, and it contains short biographies of many people that you and I have heard about, famous Christians, what you might call giants of the faith. As he wrote the introduction, he said one surprising thing he discovered was a common thread running through their lives. Many of them faced early years of nearly debilitating discouragement, but they kept at it, and they faithfully sowed seeds despite the dark clouds that were over their heads. One of the men he mentioned was Charles Haddon Spurgeon, one of the great preachers of history. Some say the greatest. Spurgeon suffered from prolonged bouts of depression as well as anxiety about common problems. Here he was, this great preacher, but he worried about finances. I took encouragement from that. Spurgeon's psychological and physical ailments were so severe that he would often be confined to bed for weeks at a time.
4: However, he came to see these problems as part of God's work in his life. His sufferings enabled him to comfort and encourage others who were afflicted. He said he discovered that his periods of depression often came before a time when God blessed his ministry. And he made a statement I will never forget. Listen to this. He said, "Depression became like a John the Baptist for me. Just as John the Baptist came as the forerunner of Jesus, my depression came as a forerunner to God's blessing in my life. When I went through those times of discouragement and depression and worked through them, I knew that on the other side, God was going to do something great in my life." It's almost like the picture of the waves of the ocean. The depth of the trough determines the height of the wave. When you go through a low place, oftentimes after that, God takes you to the high place. David's experience as he wrote these Psalms show us that hopelessness is not the end. Instead, it is often the soil in which hope begins. Hope is not the absence of difficulty. It is the certainty that God is present in the middle of difficulty. Hope is most alive when everything seems hopeless. Therefore, our souls can weather seasons of discouragement. Here's the second paradox from David's pen. Hope for the future is built on the past. Now, that doesn't make a lot of sense in many respects, and sometimes that's the way paradoxes are. We typically think of hope as forward-facing. We hope for things that are yet to come. Specifically, we hope for things we desire that we don't yet have. But in these two Psalms, David repeatedly looks back at his experiences from the past. For example, Psalm 42:4, "When I remember these things, I pour out my soul within me, for I used to go with the multitudes. I went with them to the house of God with the voice of joy and praise and with the multitude that kept a pilgrim feast." David said, "I'm going through a really tough time right now, but when I think back, I remember the joy I had with my brothers and sisters when I went to the house of God and we sang praises and we worshiped the Lord." Here's a similar sentiment from verse 6. "Oh my God, my soul is cast down within me. Therefore, I will remember you from the land of the Jordan and from the height of Hermon, from the hill Mizar." You know, feeling discouraged in the present, David chose to remember the past. He looked back at times of worship and joy in the presence of God. The more he remembered, the more his thoughts turned to the faithfulness of God. I think it's an important thing to remember that when we're discouraged, we tend to forget what God has done for us in the past. The old hymn that goes like this, "Count your blessings, name them one by one, and you will see what the Lord has done." We focus on the future when we get discouraged and we lose sight of what he has done for us in the past. We forget his faithfulness. It's a terrible condition for our souls because when we go through this, we're constantly thinking about what is uncertain and unknown. But the one thing we have that no one can take from us is what God has already done for us. We put that in the bank of our heart and we remember it. That's the reason why I recommend keeping a journal. I remember when I first got sick years ago, somebody told me I should journal, and I didn't do it because I thought journals were for women and mystics, and I wasn't either one, so I didn't know if I could do a journal. But then I was reading a book by Gordon MacDonald, and in this book he talked about journaling in his computer, and that sounded very masculine to me, so I decided I would do that. And during my time with cancer, I journaled every day. Now, journals are important because when you write things down and you get them out of your system, you put them on paper, you can tell God what's really in your heart. That's really true. But there's another reason why journals are important. When you're going through a hard time here, you can go back and read your journal and remember what God did for you in the past. Let me tell you something. God is still at home. You're the one that walked away. He hasn't left. He hasn't changed. He's the same God who helped you before, who's willing to help you now. So when you go through discouragement, one of the things you can do is go back and remember the blessings of God. Maybe it was the blessing of your children being born, or finding the right person to be married to, or getting your house, or whatever it is that God has done for you. Remember His blessings when you're going through difficulty. You'll be surprised what that does for you. And there's another thought here that we should address. David wrote, "Why are you cast down, O my soul?" Which suggests that David had chosen to be discouraged, and he was asking his soul, "Why have you cast yourself down?" That's important because it means we have a choice in where we focus. We can dwell on despair, or we can direct our thoughts to hope. There was a time when David was on the run. He was leading a group of renegade soldiers. They were out fighting their battles, and they had left their wives and children behind in a city called Ziklag. After being gone for a time, they came back, and as they walked over the hill and looked down, they saw that the city of Ziklag had been burned to the ground. It was gone. And all of the women and the children had been taken captive by the Amalekites. Now David had a twofold problem. He not only was being pursued by the enemy, but now his own men were furious with him. They had followed him, and now their families were gone. Their homes were destroyed. Everything was gone. And the Bible says they were so distressed, they talked about killing David. And he had nowhere to go. If I had been in his place, I might have been tempted to run. But listen to what the Word of God says David did. 1 Samuel 30, verse 6. David strengthened himself in the Lord his God. How many of you know the only person you have sometimes is yourself? Have you ever been sequestered in that place where nobody quite understands what you're experiencing? You try to help them understand that they don't understand. And all of a sudden you look up and you say, "Lord, it's just me and you." David strengthened him. So I love what he did. I can almost picture it. David is overwhelmed. What am I going to do? My men are against me. The enemy's against me. And instead of collapsing under the weight of it, he turns to the Lord. In my mind, I see him taking the scriptures and going off by himself, finding a quiet place and opening the Word of God. And as he reads, he begins to remember who God is. How many of you know if God is on your team, you're never alone? And you're always in the majority. You and God are greater than you and anyone else. And that's the lesson. When you get discouraged, when you feel overwhelmed, you don't just sit there and let it walk over you. You have to learn to encourage yourself in the Lord. One of the ways you do that is by going back through the scriptures and remembering the greatness of God. I mentioned keeping a journal. That can help. Go back and read what God has already done in your life and look at the ways He's been faithful. And there's not one of us here who doesn't have a good list. We count our blessings and we realize that we have so much to be thankful for. We look at what is happening around the world. Think about being a Christian in some of the other war-torn places of the world. And here we are. We're not free of problems, worshiping God and listening to His Word. We're blessed people. Sometimes we just need somebody to poke us and remind us about that, because we get caught up in our troubles. We get caught up in our discouragements, and that's the enemy doing that. He's wounding our soul with all of that so that we can't be successful and we can't be helpful and we can't be of use to the Lord. When you're all down on yourself, you're never going to help anybody. And the enemy knows that. And the psalmist tells us, don't let it happen.
3: 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Helpful to me, and I love these psalms very much. I hope you will too as you follow along. So tomorrow is part two of the War Zone of Discouragement. 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

0: Last time on Through the Bible, we studied Exodus 29 and learned about the altar or burnt offering, a picture of what Christ accomplished for us here on earth. Well, in this study, Dr. J. Vernon McGee is going to take us into Exodus 30, where we're going to discover how the altar of incense points to what Jesus is doing for us in heaven right now. Welcome aboard the Bible Bus. I'm Steve Schwetz, your host on this five-year journey through God's entire Word. And I'm so glad that you're here with us for what Dr. McGee calls the Great Worship Chapter. So find your seat, settle in, and while you do that, let me share a few notes from fellow passengers with us on the Bible Bus. Now, recently a pastor, this one in Kenya, wrote to tell us how God has been using our studies in Exodus. These teachings have built my confidence as I seek to feed God's people with messages that draw them closer to Him. One lesson that has especially encouraged me is the story of Moses in the book of Exodus. It reminds me that God can work through anyone to accomplish His purposes. God chose Moses and entrusted him with a great responsibility. Even though Moses struggled with speaking and considered himself inadequate, yet God never abandoned him. He was with Moses every step of the way, strengthening and guiding him. I've learned that God never leaves us alone, even when we face situations that seem impossible. He remains with us, giving us strength to persevere and bring glory to His name through our lives. Another listener in Kenya shared this response after studying Exodus 13 and 14. This message touched my heart. It reminded me of how God delivered His people from bondage and how He still fights for us today. As I listened, I reflected on the many times God rescued me when I had nearly given up. I thank you for helping us understand that we serve a living and faithful God. And then Samuel in Kenya wrote this in response to our study in Exodus 16. My heart was moved by the message. It reminded me that just as God provided manna for the Israelites, He continues to provide for us in every situation. I had been worried about many things, but after the program, I felt peace and hope restored. Thank you for reminding us of the God who never forgets His people. Well, our World Prayer Team lifts up listeners like these and millions of others every weekday. 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Or call 1-800-65-BIBLE for some additional information. Now let's pray. Heavenly Father, thank You for the many ways that Your Word is at work around the world. We ask You, Lord, to open the doors of opportunity so that those who have little or no access to biblical teaching can hear and understand Your truth. Bless each person studying with us now. In Jesus' name we pray. Amen. Now here's our study of Exodus 30 on Through the Bible with Dr. J. Vernon McGee.
1: We come today, friends, to the 30th chapter of the book of Exodus. We got into the chapter speaking about the altar of incense. But we'd like to come again to it because there's so much we did not deal with before. This altar, you notice the instructions that were given here. It was actually a very small altar. We are told here, a cubit shall be the length thereof, and a cubit the breadth thereof. And it was four square. In other words, when we all come to God in prayer, none of us bring anything that makes us to be heard above someone else. We are heard because of Christ. Four square shall it be, and two cubits shall be the height thereof. The horns thereof shall be of the same. It was a small altar, but very important. And as we indicated last time, that it was an altar on which no sacrifice was to be made. Ye shall offer no strange incense thereon, nor burnt sacrifice, nor meal offering, neither shall ye pour any drink offering thereon. Now the incense that was to be put on it, we'll have to turn to the last of the chapter to find out about it, and I'd like to turn there. Verse 34, and the Lord said unto Moses, take unto thee sweet spices, stactis, onycha, galbanum, these sweet spices with pure incense of each shall there be a like weight. Thou shalt make it a perfume, a confection, after the art of the apothecary, tempered together, pure and holy. And anyone was not permitted to offer any other kind than this here. Now the stacte was a resinous gum that oozed from trees on Mount Gilead. It was called the balm of Jericho. And then the onycha came from a species of shellfish, sort of a crab. And the galbanum was taken from the leaves of a Syrian plant. Now, the frankincense, no one knows what it was. It was a secret formula, and no one knows what it was. And all of this gave a sweet incense, and it was not to be duplicated. Verse 38, the last verse of the chapter, "Whosoever shall make like unto that to smell thereto shall even be cut off from his people." In other words, if anybody made an incense to smell to God, then they'd smell. Let me tell you, God wouldn't accept them at all. Now, what does this mean? This altar speaks of prayer, speaks of worship, the place where we offer our praise, our thanksgiving, and our requests. It is not to be duplicated, and the formula was not to be used. In other words, this is an attempt of trying to make worship pleasing to the natural man. And you can't do that. You can't make worship pleasing to the natural man. We are to worship God in spirit and in truth. And so today, all sorts of things are used to try to attract people to church, to get them to come. Nothing should be used but the Word of God. Now, if there's a little ritual with it, fine. But let's make sure the Word of God is the center, and everything else centers around the Word of God. Now, that was the incense that was to be offered on it. And we have said that incense speaks of prayer. "Let my prayer be set before thee as incense," said David. And it speaks of the fact that our Lord Jesus is our great intercessor in heaven. It's a picture of Christ, our intercessor. It's where Aaron ministered, the high priest. We're told that Aaron shall burn thereon sweet incense every morning when he dresseth the lamps. He shall burn incense upon it. And when Aaron lighteth the lamps at even, he shall burn incense upon it, a perpetual incense before the Lord throughout your generations. It's a place where he ministered. Now, we have here, therefore, a picture of Christ, our great intercessor. And there are two articles in the tabernacle that speak of Christ's work in heaven. One is this altar of incense, and the other is the brazen laver, and we will pick that up in this chapter. I hope we get there today. It's our intention to. Now, there were two altars. We've seen the brazen altar outside. That's where all sacrifice was offered. And then this altar of incense, and no sacrifice was to be offered there at all, nor burnt offering. "Ye shall offer no strange incense thereon, nor burnt sacrifice, nor meal offering, neither shall ye pour drink offering thereon." Now, there were these two altars. The altar of incense is where God deals with a saint. The burnt altar is where God deals with a sinner. And the burnt altar speaks of the earth and the sin of man. The incense altar speaks of heaven and of holiness. The burnt altar is what Christ did for us on earth, and the incense altar is what Christ is doing for us in heaven today. But it also speaks of our prayers. It speaks of our part in worship. And you recall last time I made the statement that we don't actually know where the altar went. After the death of Christ, we find it in the Holy of Holies. That's where it is today. We are told that after the second veil, the tabernacle, which is called the holiest of all, which had the golden censer, or the golden altar. That's in Hebrews 9, 3 and 4. And it speaks, therefore, of Christ's praise for us. And he's the one who truly praises God and prays for us. He's the one who genuinely worships God for us. He's our intercessor. And how are we to learn to worship? Well, not at the bloody altar. You go as a sinner there, and you take Christ as your Savior. And then you enter the holy place, and there you come to this golden altar, and there's no sacrifice. It's the sin question has to be settled outside. And when you worship God, the sin question has to be settled. And the very basis, though, of our prayers rests upon the fact that this altar once a year is consecrated with blood. And therefore, we are accepted before God, not because of ourselves, but it's because of what and who Christ is, what he did and who he is. We're told that very definitely over in Ephesians 1:6. Let me turn and read this. to the praise of the glory of His grace, wherein He hath made us accepted in the Beloved. And the Father said, this is my beloved Son, hear Him. And we're not only to hear Him, but we're to pray through Him. Christ said we're to pray in His name. Whatever you ask in my name, I'll do it. And that's what it means, I think, praying in the Spirit. Now, this article of furniture, you notice, is separated from the other articles of furniture. The consecration of priests had to take place before this altar is brought before us. It's an altar of incense. Only priests could worship. Even the king Uzziah was smitten with leprosy when he tried to intrude in here. And friends, only priests can pray today. There's a great deal of sentimental, rotten rubbish that a person can lead any sort of sinful life, reject Christ, and then in time of trouble, maybe his poor mother's in the hospital, and this old reprobate, he gets down on his knees before God. The moving pictures have shown that. I think sometimes some sentimental preachers talk about these things. God says He'll not answer. Let's be very careful about that, my friend. The altar of incense is where the priests came. The only prayer that any sinner can pray is, God, be merciful to me. And God will hear and answer that when it's brought to Him. Now, there's to be continual praise. And you notice God says perpetual incense before the Lord throughout your generations. We're to pray without ceasing. There it was in the morning and in the evening. Now, when the high priest went inside, offered incense, and he spent time in there, you know what happened? That incense got in his garments, and when he came outside, the people, you know, very frankly, they could smell him. You talk about having the right deodorant. He had the right deodorant, and when the great high priest walked by, people just sniffed. They said, my, doesn't he smell good? Trouble today with a lot of the saints is they don't have the right deodorant. The right deodorant is prayer. Let my prayer ascend before thee as sweet incense. And it'll get in your garments when you spend time in prayer. Now we pass to the second requirement of worship. And the Lord spake unto Moses, saying, I'm reading now verse 12, when thou takest the sum of the children of Israel after their number, then shall they give every man a ransom for his soul unto the Lord, when thou numberest them, that there be no plague among them when thou numberest them. There be no plague among them because they are to be redeemed. This they shall give everyone that passeth among them that are numbered half a shekel after the shekel of the sanctuary. A shekel is 20 gerahs, and half shekel shall be the offering of the Lord. And it was of silver, you see. They shall be ransom of silver. And silver is the metal of redemption. It's a type of redemption. Everyone had to be redeemed that could worship. Now, we hear a great deal today about public worship. Actually, there's no such thing. Only the redeemed can worship. And we ought to be very careful about that. I can well understand that a great many people going over the band of radio would come to this program. And if a man is a Christian, I think he'd be alerted and probably listen. If he's not a Christian, he says, oh, my gracious, here's another one of those Bible screamers. I won't listen to him. And then he passes over it. Or he may start listening. And if he does, he'll get redeemed. That's the thing we count on. We found out that God will speak to many hearts if they'll listen to the Word of God. Now, when they're redeemed, we can worship God. Then we can meet around the Word of God. But you have to be redeemed. And very frankly, we're not as careful even on this program as we should be. I ask people to support it. But I hope you understand I'm talking to believers. Now, if you're an unbeliever, we're not asking you to give a thing to the program. Because actually, we don't think you can worship God. And giving is an act of worship. And therefore, we trust you'll listen. You're welcome to listen. And even to send for the notes and outlines. We'd love for you to have them. And we believe if you will, you'll become redeemed, that you will turn to the Lord and be saved. That's the wonder of the wonders of studying the Word of God, friends. Now, not only must they be redeemed, but they must be cleansed. That brings us to the laver. And the laver now is in the outer court, was made of brass, And there are two articles out there, the Brazen Altar, that's where God settles the sin question. That's where he deals with our sin as sinners. And the Lava, Brazen Lava's out there, and that's where God deals with our sins as saints. Because after all, the saints sin. I've been with them a long time, friends. This idea today that the saints are heavenly, they're not that yet. To dwell above with saints in love, that'll be glory. But to stay below with the saints, I know, that's another story, friends. Now let's look here, and I'm reading verse 17 of chapter 30 of Exodus. And the Lord spake unto Moses, saying, Thou shalt also make a laver of brass, and his foot also of brass. Now the foot is a little basin below that they wash their feet in. And thou shalt put it between the tabernacle of the congregation and the altar, and thou shalt put water therein. For Aaron and his son shall wash their hands and their feet thereat when they go into the tabernacle of the congregation. They shall wash with water that they die not, or when they come near to the altar to minister to burnt offering made by fire unto the Lord. Now the priests could not serve unless the first thing they did when they came in the tabernacle, they'd go wash. They got contaminated, you see, on the outside. And every time you go to church, friends, on Sunday, maybe after all, it isn't the fact that the preacher's dull. It may be that you're dirty. And when you have a combination, though, of a dull preacher and a dirty saint, you don't have very exciting service. I can tell you that. But the thing we need to do is to remember that you can't worship until you've been cleansed. You and I get dirty in this world. It's the reason the Lord washed the disciples' feet. He's still doing that today, by the way. We need to go to the laver, and that is the first thing they did. Now, if they go into the burnt altar with the sacrifice, they wash before, and afterward they wash. If they go into the holy place, they wash when they go in, they wash when they come out. And I'm of the opinion that that matter of washing was pretty important, so important that I think maybe one priest that came up and washed his hands and turned to the other priest that's there washing his, and he says, My, says, how many times you been up here today? And that fellow says, I've been up here half a dozen times. The other one says, well, I've been up here nearly a dozen times. And look at my hands. I got dishpan hands. I've washed so much. And I wonder why God wants us to do this. And I suppose Aaron standing in the background would say, well, look here, brethren. I'll tell you why the Lord wants you to wash. He wants you to know you got to be holy. And you can't worship him. And you can't serve him unless you've been cleaned up. This idea today that any dirty saint living in sin, every now and then you hear of some man that gets involved, sometimes a preacher with a woman or some Christian worker with a woman, and they say, My, I don't understand it. He seemed to be such a wonderful servant of God. My friend, if you'll check his work, you'll find out it is wood, hay, and stubble. God sees to it that it doesn't amount to anything, and there's nothing like that that will make a phony and bring the work of God today into disrepute. Now this brazen laver, this was the place where the priests wash. We are to come to him today in confession. If we confess our sins, he's faithful and just to forgive us our sins and to cleanse us from all unrighteousness. And it's very important to see this laver of brass. It has to do with our sanctification. That's in my book on the tabernacle. That's the thing that I emphasize. It speaks of the sanctification of the believer. And you and I are to go and wash if we're going to serve God. And we go there to wash if we're going to be used of God. It's very important that we be clean. Now again, we need to not only have the sweet incense in our garments, but we ought to have our bodies washed with pure water. The pure water is the Word of God. You know what the laver was made out? Made out of brass. It was made out of the mirrors of the women, that we are told. They brought their mirrors, and they used brass in that day, highly polished brass for mirrors. They didn't have a glass like we have today. And, of course, women haven't changed, and men haven't either, down through the centuries. So the women all had mirrors, and they brought those. Now, what is it that reveals the sin? It's the Word of God. The Word of God is a mirror, and we're to look into the mirror, the Word of God, and we see that there's a smudge spot on us. What are we to do? and he's washing feet today. The laver also is in heaven, and you go to him if we confess our sins. Now, you don't go to confess publicly. You go to him. That laver's in heaven, and you go to him. And I think every Sunday before you ever go to church, you ought to go in and confess your sins of the week. Now, don't tell me you don't get dirty. I know you do. I get dirty. Your eyes get dirty. Your mind gets dirty. Your hands get dirty. Your feet get dirty. You get dirty. And the trouble in our churches today, even our fundamental churches on Sunday morning, and I'm not being crude when I say this, and one of the reasons that people are not interested in coming there is simply because there's too much spiritual B.O. We need to go to him in confession today. We need to go to that laver and wash today before we go into worship. And God doesn't accept worship until it comes from a cleansed heart, nor will he accept service. That is something that's certainly being proven out now. Not only should we be washed, and not only should we have the incense, but we also should be anointed. Verse 22, "Moreover, the Lord spake unto Moses, saying, Take thou also unto thee principal spices of pure myrrh, 500 shekels, and of sweet cinnamon, half so much, even 250 shekels," and so on. Verse 25, "Thou shalt make it an oil of holy ointment, an ointment compound after the art of the apothecary. It shall be a holy anointing oil. And thou shalt anoint the tabernacle of the congregation therewith, and the ark of the testimony, and the table, and the vessels." And verse 30, "Thou shalt anoint Aaron and his sons, and consecrate them, that they may minister unto me in the priest's office." Now that is something that you and I need today. What is that anointing? John says in his epistle, we have an anointing. What is that anointing? Well, that anointing is the Holy Spirit. And we have an anointing that enables us to understand the Word of God. And that's the reason that the Word of God is being made real to so many people today, even by radio. Friends, it's not the speaker. It's not the program. It is the Word of God used by the Spirit of God. And

0: anointing. We have an anointing from the Holy One, and ye know all things. And then we are told down in verse 27, but the anointing which ye have received of him abideth in you, and ye need not that any man teacheth you of all things, and is truth, and is no lie. And even as it hath taught you, ye shall abide in him. Now, friends, the Holy Spirit is the one that can open your mind and heart when you go to worship God, to understand, to bring blessing to your heart, to give you a real thrill. Oh, there are so many people asking the question, what's life all about? What shall I do? How shall I communicate? Oh, my friend, today, ask God to let the Spirit of God make real to you the Word of God. May God bless you, my beloved.
1: 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What'll it take for your church prayer meeting to be the most exciting meeting of the week? Well, join us next time as Dr. McGee takes us to Exodus 31 and 32 for the answer. Until then, I'm Steve Schwetz, asking God to bless you as you follow him today.

0: Our story on the Bible Bus today is just one step in a five-year journey through the entire Word of God. Come along for the ride, and you'll study both the Old Testament and New Testament, discovering God's great redemption story. Is this your story too?
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0: We're talking about words of wisdom today, which makes sense. It's a Wednesday. Alliterations, we like those, right? I'm Holly Taylor here for Shine FM, and I talked about how growing up, someone told me, show me your friends, I'll show you your future. It stuck with me. What's something that stuck with you that now you're telling your kids or your grandkids? Pat says, this is something that has always stayed with me. A goal without a plan is just a wish. Wow. So true. So true. Because if you don't have your steps to make it towards that goal, you're just thinking, oh, it'd be nice to do that. It's wishful thinking, isn't it? Love that. Thank you for texting in that advice.
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0: just learned something new. I'm Holly Taylor, and I love hearing about the stories of Canadians. And maybe this one should be one of those heritage moments. Do you remember watching those on TV? Canada Post did them. Well, this is about a certain chip brand, Miss Vicky's. I didn't know that it started in a small town in Ontario by Vicky Kerr. It was back in the 80s, and she lived on a potato farm with her husband, Bill, and she was so tired of just the garbage that was in the chips that she was giving to our kids. So she said, you know what? No more trans fats for us. No more preservatives. So she used a family recipe that her mom had given her. She added her own little twist by frying the chips in peanut oil. And she used the potatoes that her husband Bill was growing right there on the farm. No big factory, just family, a family farm, and a recipe. And that was in the 80s. And her brand still remains in stores today and is now a part of a bigger brand. Frito-Lay.
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0: I wanted to thank you from the bottom of my heart. The incredible, uplifting, and encouraging music that you are playing this morning. 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

0: On the night you fall in all the pieces, you can bring your lonely heart to Jesus. What if I told you that I believe it?
1: Time for a feel-good story. Young people doing incredible things. Because when I think of football, I don't really think of finance. But for one young man, absolutely there's a correlation between finance and football. Star quarterback down in the U.S. He has a Heisman Trophy to boot. Plus, he was a number one NFL draft pick. He's also an inspiring philanthropist. His name is Fernando Mendoza, and he wants to utilize his career in football to encourage Gen Z and their knowledge in finances. So instead of partnering up with some kind of protein shake or bar or special high octane water or something like that, he actually teamed up with the U.S. Bank to launch a whole new video series to help kids learn how to utilize their finances to the max. He says his true passion is actually fiscal responsibility. So interesting, using his, I guess, popularity to be able to encourage the next generation to be financially wise.

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0: habits are getting in our way. It's Holly Taylor here for Shine FM, and it's so true. You never realize how sometimes the small things that you do in life can actually have some very negative impact. We've talked about poor sleep hygiene before, and so, yeah. Get a good night's sleep. Obvious. If you have an unhealthy habit of not eating healthy things for your body, that is something that can really chip away at your overall health. It can actually also cause depression and anxiety. So making sure you're eating healthy foods, not ones full of sugars or processed foods that cause inflammation in our brains and in our body, that can actually really impact your mental health. Exercising, we know this. Sometimes you just got to carve out the time. But honestly, if you want to be a Proverbs 31 woman, you better work out. It talks about her physical strength in verse 17. She sets about her work vigorously, and her arms are strong for her tasks. So, you know, you can't use Proverbs 31 woman as an excuse not to work out. I'm imagining her as being really buff.
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Okay, we got Thanksgiving coming up, and I'm sure not only are you thinking about what to cook, but when are you going to find the time to clean? So I've got a little cleaning hack for you, because if you're like me, you'll probably start cleaning in very weird places. So for me, I cleaned all of my cupboards. 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Your microwave might be one of the other spots that you suddenly see as being the filthiest place in the universe. How can you scrub that really sticky, stuck-on food? Super easy. 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The steam will actually loosen all the grease and the grime, and you can just wipe it clean. 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There's an easy way of doing it.

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0: love fall for so many reasons, and one of them is because I get to look at some pretty funny wildlife pictures. That's right. It is back once again, the wildlife comedy photos. And these pictures are adorable. Oh, my word. They're so funny, too. There's this picture of this beautiful flower, and it has a hummingbird on one of the petals, and it just looks like it's had too much to eat. Now it's got a full belly, just like we would have on a Thanksgiving day, and it's just there napping. It's so adorable. Anyway, you can take a look at those pictures online and then vote for your favorite. Open to the public. It is the Comedy Wildlife Photography Awards.
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It's Holly Taylor, and thank you so much for hanging out with me here today. You know, if you are looking for a podcast to dive into, or maybe you're just looking for some content for your kids that's going to be uplifting or encourage them in their walk with God, jump onto our website, shinefm.com, and take a look at our Shine On Demand section. We curate it just for you and your family. So if there's something that you see that you think, oh, this should be in the top ones, let us know. Happy to switch things up, see what's going on. But yeah, we really want to make sure we've got a little something there for everyone in your family to enjoy.

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0: We are very blessed to you guys by your service every morning. 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
4: Those who claim Christ as their own are willing to dig deep. They have thought out the responsibility. 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They count the cost.
5: Welcome to Grace to You, the Bible teaching ministry of John MacArthur. I'm your host, Phil Johnson. It's been said that the easiest person to deceive is yourself. 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That's the kind of deception that not only affects your life today, it determines your eternity. So the important question is, where do you really stand before God? John MacArthur is helping you know for sure if you're saved in his study called Salvation Survey. 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
4: Take your Bible with me and let's look together for the last time at Matthew chapter 7. Matthew chapter 7. We began a look at the closing portion of the sermon, and we want to finish that look in our time together tonight. To have your thoughts continually dominated by this is to bring about a spiritual exercise that's second to none. And I just feel it's shaped my life in so many, many ways. And I thank God far more for the privilege I've had of telling you about these things than ever you could be thankful for what you've had to listen to from me. But I want us again to look at Matthew chapter 7, verses 21 to 29. And particularly because we've already discussed verses 21 to 23, I want us to focus on verses 24 to 27 and then a comment or two about the closing. Beginning in verse 21, our Lord climaxes the sermon by saying, "Not everyone that saith unto me, Lord, Lord, shall enter into the kingdom of heaven, but he that doeth the will of my Father who is in heaven. Many will say to me in that day, Lord, Lord, have we not prophesied in thy name? And in thy name have cast out demons, and in thy name done many wonderful works. And then will I profess unto them, I never knew you. Depart from me, ye that work iniquity. Therefore, whosoever heareth these sayings of mine and doeth them, I will liken him unto a wise man who built his house upon a rock. And the rain descended, and the floods came, and the winds blew and beat upon that house, and it fell not, for it was founded upon a rock. And everyone that heareth these sayings of mine and doeth them not shall be likened unto a foolish man who hath built his house upon the sand, and the rain descended, and the floods came, and the winds blew and beat upon that house, and it fell, and great was the fall of it. And it came to pass when Jesus had ended these sayings, the people were astonished at his doctrine, for he taught them as one having authority and not as the scribes." Now in verses 24 to 27, the Lord again reminds us that the standard of righteousness is required for entering the kingdom of God. And unless your life is built on that standard, no matter what it looks like, and no matter what you know in your head, and no matter how feverishly you conduct your spiritual activity, when the flood comes, you're going to get washed away. If all you have is a head knowledge. Let me look more deeply into this delusion that's presented here. We've seen the similarities. Let's see the differences. Now watch this. One built the easy way, the other built the hard way. Are you with me on that? It's very easy to build on sand. You don't have to dig. You don't have to do anything. It's just like going on the broad road. You just go on with all your garbage. Have a great old time. Lots of room. Do anything you want. Plenty of tolerance. And this is the way it is with a fool. A fool does it the easy way for two reasons. Number one, fools are always in a hurry. The Bible says in the book of Proverbs that fools make haste. I've learned a little bit. I'm not any good with my hands in building things, but I've learned one thing through the years, and that is if you do it right the first time, you don't have to do it again. The fool is always in a hurry. It's easy to build on sand. You don't have to dig. You don't have to prepare. You just slap it up. The fool is always wants a shortcut. Quick results. Quick evangelism. Keep it moving, man. Jump on the bandwagon because we're not slowing down. No time for soul conviction. No time for building a deep sense of God. No time for teaching the doctrine of sin. No time for building a sense of conviction. No time for coming to grips with your soul before God. It's just, here we go. We're on the move. If you want to jump on, hit it, fella, because we're not going to linger. Shortcuts, quick results, quick evangelism. And we got that today. We got the super canned, fast approach to everything. That piles up fools more than wise men. Nobody builds a tower until he counts the cost. No wise man. Second thing about a fool, he builds the easy way, not only because he's in a hurry, but because he's basically superficial. You know, how many people do you know who proclaimed that they believed in Christ, who said they heard the gospel and accepted it, and there has been absolutely nothing in their life to give evidence of that? Superficial. And I believe we live in the age of superficiality. We're all in a big mad dash. I mean, if you don't get your hamburger in 3 minutes in McDonald's, you start having apoplexy. And we're so superficial. Millions name the name of Jesus, but it is a shallow, shifting sand. And when they don't get their instant upper from Jesus anymore, and they don't get the jollies and the kicks they thought they were going to get, their house begins to collapse, and they look for another sandy place to build another house that isn't going to stand either. Christianity has become so superficial, it just galls me to hear some of the presentations of Christ that are supposed to be legitimate. Sermons that have absolutely nothing to do with the gospel, and then you give an invitation at the end, and people are accepting who knows what. There's no deep plowing. There's no spade work. There's no foundation. There's no brokenness of heart. Arthur Pink says, if I have never mourned over my waywardness, then I have no solid ground for rejoicing. On the other hand, while the foolish man is in a big hurry, the wise man is not. In fact, in Luke 6, 47 and 48, the parallel passage, it says that the wise man, I love this, dug deep. Ooh, that's good. Dug deep to the foundation. He went for the rock of the Word of God. He blew the sand away, the sand of human opinion and self-will. And he went for the rock of obedience to God's Word. And what does it mean to dig deep? First of all, it means you're not in a hurry. No quickie conversion. No light confession. One writer has said, there are some people who say they are saved before they have any sense that they're even lost. And I have said in the past that some people present the gospel so poorly that even the non-elect don't know enough to reject it. Those who claim Christ as their own are willing to dig deep. They have thought out the responsibility. They don't rush into some profession later to rush out of it again or be thrown out in final judgment. They count the cost. They consider what they're doing. There's a digging deep. There's not a hurry. When the Lord sowed the seed in the parable in Matthew 13, he says, but he that received the seed in stony places is he that hears the word and immediately with joy receives it, but he has no root. So he endures for a while. And when tribulation and persecution arise because of the word, immediately he is offended and he runs away. Just think of it. Oh, I've seen it so many times. Oh, I profess Christ, I'm a Christian, and as soon as you start laying on them the Word of God and what it demands, they're gone. They don't want it. Well, that's not the way it is with one who digs deep. He digs deep to the rock bed of God's word in order that he might obey. That's not superficial. Secondly, those who dig deep show a desire to give a maximum effort. Men are always drawn to the easy path, the easy way. And I think sometimes we make the gospel so easy that it's no gospel at all, and it's no conversion at all. You know, we've always went, oh, how it's so hard to follow up new converts. It's so hard to follow up those that, you know, we've had so many say, one large church in America, this was a very large church, in 1 year had 28,000 conversions on paper, baptized 9,600 people, and had 123 added to the church. And the man who was on the staff of that church said, I knew right then something was wrong, and that's when I left and said, God, show me how to do it right. There weren't 28,000 people saved if there were only 123 added to the church. The problem is not the difficulty of follow-up. The problem is the difficulty of conversion. That's the problem. And we are trying to follow up people who never were redeemed to begin with. You say, oh, you know, if we don't get them into the follow-up, we'll have to just leave them to the Holy Spirit. And that doesn't usually work. You know, if they're really converted, God's going to do his work. It's just that trying to follow up the unconverted is a little tough. Listen, the person who digs deep desires to strive to enter in. He takes the hard things. He disdains the labor. He minimizes the travail of soul in order to build on the rock. Sure, it's a lot easier to go the way of the flesh. Sure, it's tough to restrict yourself to go God's way. But his commandments, beloved, are not grievous, are they? They're blessed. And we fulfill them not out of law, but out of love. Another thing about the man who digs deep, he wants to do it right. And he's teachable. The Pharisees weren't teachable. You couldn't tell them anything. They didn't even want to hear it. There's so many people like that. They profess Christ, but they don't want to hear what that demands. They don't want to hear what that requires. They don't want to count the cost. They don't want to learn the right way to build their life. They want to go on their own ideas and their own goals and their own self-will and their own designs and their own purposes and go down their own little channel. And when you go to them and try to teach them what is right to do, they don't want to hear that. It's not because they're unteachable Christians. It's because they're sham Christians. That's what our Lord is saying. Dig deep. The one who digs deep empties himself of self-righteousness. Empties himself of self-sufficiency, knows he has nothing, knows he's not commendable, overwhelmed with his sin. He makes the maximum effort to strive to enter in. He makes the maximum effort to place the word of God in his heart that he might not sin. He is interested in a genuine love relationship with Jesus Christ, not a routine of spiritual activity. He does not build on visions. He does not build on experiences. He does not build on supposed miracles. He builds on the word of God, and he builds for God's glory, not his own. Listen, many people want spiritual power. Look at Simon in Acts 8. He wanted to buy the power of the Spirit of God. And Peter says, your money perish with you, you phony. Many people want the power. They just aren't interested in living according to God's standards. They're sham. They're building on sand. They want to know what Jesus can do for them. They want the goodies. Chasing signs and wonders, not committed to Christ at all. And what happens ultimately? Well, according to verse 25 and verse 27, the day of reckoning is going to come. Now, this just sums up the whole of judgment. I don't think you can say, well, the rain was so-and-so, and the flood refers to so-and-so, and the wind refers to so-and-so, and the beating on the house is such-and-such. You can get carried away on that stuff. What it's simply saying is one day a storm came and it was obvious what house was on the rock and what house was on the sand. And someday there's going to come a divine accounting. That's what it's saying. God is going to blow the wind of judgment and rain the rain of judgment and send the flood of judgment. And when he does, some are going to stand, some are going to fall. Whether your religion is true or false, it's going to be tried. And whether you're chaff or wheat is going to be found out. Someday the chief winnower is going to come and he's going to separate the chaff and the wheat. He's going to blow the wind of judgment, and those who have built their lives on the rock are going to stand. Oh, what a wonderful promise it is. Always think of 1 Thessalonians 1, where it says that Jesus has delivered us from the wrath to come. Why? Because our faith is genuine. That's what he said to the Thessalonians. Your faith is genuine, so you'll be delivered from the wrath to come. There is going to come a judgment time. It tells us in Revelation chapter 20 specifically how that's going to happen. And I saw a great white throne and him that sat on it, from whose face the earth and the heaven fled away, and there was found no place for them. And I saw the dead, small and great, stand before God, and the books were opened, and another book was opened, which is the book of life. And the dead were judged out of those things which were written in the books according to their works, and the sea gave up the dead that were in it, and death and Hades delivered up the dead that were in them, and they were judged every man according to his works, and death and Hades were cast into the lake of fire. This is the second death, and whosoever was not found written in the book of life was cast into the lake of fire. That's the final great white throne judgment. And I believe that is a day when there will be echoing through the corridors of that judgment hall, "Lord, Lord," and echoing back the reverberation of his reply, "Depart from me, I never knew you." People are deluded. Listen, Satan is a liar, true? Satan is a deceiver. And his ultimate deception, beyond any deception, is to make someone believe they're a Christian when they're not. Because if you don't know you've got the problem, you're not looking for the answer anymore. The day of judgment is coming. You better look at your life. Not everyone, back to verse 21, not everyone who thinks they're in is in. Look at the foundation. They may be respectful of Christ. They may be orthodox. You may be fervent. You may be active in private devotion. You may be active in public proclamation. You may be busy with spiritual activity. You may be building a religious life right in the same community with true believers. And your little house may look exactly like their house. But when the judgment comes, it'll be devastated because it's on sand. It's on the sand of your own will and your own whims and your own wishes and your own way rather than the rock of obedience to his word. Beloved, I only can tell you out of the heart of love that I have that you should go back and check the foundation. So Jesus' unequaled, unparalleled masterpiece of oratory ends with a devastating warning, and it ends with judgment. The final word of the sermon is at the end of verse 27, "And great was the fall of it." Listen. If you want to know how to present the gospel every single time must end with a warning of doom to the one it rejects. It has to end that way. It's not, "Well, if you don't come to Christ, you're certainly missing a lot of nice things." It calls for a decision. You say, "Well, I choose Christ. I choose the right way." Are you sure? Are you sure you've chosen the right way? You see, in Proverbs 30, verse 12, it says, "There is a generation that are pure in their own eyes, but are not washed from their filthiness." They just think they are. Say, how do I know? See what your life is built on. See if you're in this list. 1 Corinthians 6, 9. "Know you not that the unrighteous shall not inherit the kingdom of God? Be not deceived." Again, he says it. The thing is that this is always a deception. People say, "Oh, well, I believe and I've made a statement and I've made a profession." Don't be deceived. If you are a fornicator, committing sexual sin, an idolater, an adulterer, if you are effeminate, if you are a homosexual, if you are a thief, if you are covetous, a drunkard, a reviler, an extortioner, you will not inherit the kingdom of God. Look at your life. You see, we made it far too easy, haven't we? Maybe you're not in those lists. See if you're in this list. Galatians 5:19. Now the works of the flesh are manifest. What are they? Fornication, impurity, lasciviousness, that means without restraint sexually, idolatry, sorcery, hatred, strife, jealousy, wrath, self-seeking factions and seditions, heresies, envyings, murders, drunkenness, wild parties, and the like, of which, as I have told you in time past, that they who do such things shall not inherit the kingdom of God. Don't be deceived. Don't be deceived. In Revelation 21, verse 8, it tells us this. But the fearful and unbelieving and the abominable and murderers and idolaters and all liars shall have their part in the lake which burneth with fire and brimstone, which is the second death. You see yourself in any of those lists? Now listen, we all sin. We're not talking about that. But if those are the pattern of your life, those are the things which characterize your living, you're not in the kingdom. I don't care what you think.

0: perform it until the day of Jesus Christ. So our Lord confronts the empty words and the empty hearts of those who professed to be in the kingdom but were not. What was the result of the sermon? What was the response this day? Great revival? Tremendous conversions? No. Verse 28, came to pass when Jesus had ended these sayings, the people were converted. No? No, they weren't converted. They were astonished. For he taught them as one having authority, not as the scribes. All they did was analyze it. They were astonished. We could use a lot of words for that. It means they were awed, they were amazed, they were dumbfounded, they were bewildered. But I looked it up in the Greek text, and it literally means they were struck out of themselves, or they were struck out of their senses. In the vernacular, it blew their minds. It blew them away that anybody could stand up there and say all of those things with such power, exousia, authority, such power, such dynamic, and not do it like the scribes. And how did the scribes do it? They just quoted other people. They were fallible, and they stacked up a lot of other fallible people as their source. Jesus just flat out said it, and it blew them away. They had never heard such wisdom. They had never seen such depth. They have never understood such scope. Every dimension of human life was touched in an economy of words that was breathtaking. They had never heard such deep insight into the law of God or the sin of man. They had never heard such fearful warnings about hell, hellfire, and judgment. They had never heard anybody who so confronted the religious leaders of the time. They were utterly shocked that he didn't use anybody else as an authority, but seemed to stand upon his own authority. And that's where it ends. They were shocked. But that's not the way it ought to end for you. You should be more than shocked, more than amazed. You should be converted. That's what Jesus is after. They never heard anybody speak the truth like he did. They never heard anybody speak of divine matters with such clarity. I mean, they couldn't believe that a man would say he was the fulfillment of the law, that a man would say he was the determiner of righteousness, that a man would say he was the corrector of the scribes and Pharisees. They couldn't believe that a man would claim to be the way of life, that a man would claim to be God Jehovah, that a man would claim to be judge of all, the one who could come and make judgment on everybody. They couldn't believe that a man like this could say he was the king. And all they got was astonishment. What's your response? Your eternal destiny depends on it. The hymn writer says, in every high and stormy gale, my anchor holds within the veil. When all around my soul gives way, he then is all my hope and stay. On Christ the solid rock I stand. All other ground is sinking sand. Your life is either built on rock or sand, on disobedience or obedience. And therein is the only available verifier of the legitimacy of your faith. I pray to God that your faith is in Christ.
1: You're listening to Grace to You, the Bible teaching ministry of John MacArthur. Today we continue John MacArthur's study called Salvation Survey. Well, one more point to make here. If it were not possible to misunderstand the gospel and be self-deceived about the reality of your own salvation, then the Bible wouldn't provide such a careful test for evaluating your faith. It's clear that self-deception is a reality that we should take as seriously as the Bible does. Here were John's thoughts on that.
2: The Bible assumes self-deception is going to be a huge issue. Look, we're back in Matthew again, thinking about Matthew chapter 7. This is the first sermon our Lord preached that's recorded in the New Testament, in the Gospel of Matthew. You're five chapters in, and here comes this sermon, and it winds up with many saying, Lord, Lord, and he says, depart from me, I never knew you, you workers of iniquity. You're not entering the kingdom of heaven, no matter what you think. So this isn't something that's sort of down the list of things that concern the Lord. This is right out of the blocks in the New Testament. You're just slammed with the reality of false salvation, false hope, deception. This was a concern to our Lord. It was a concern all the way through his life and ministry, and it was picked up

0: as well by the Apostle Paul. And it was a huge concern with the Apostle Paul to speak about the essence of genuine conversion and genuine transformation. So the New Testament makes much of this reality. Every time you go to the Lord's table, you're told to examine your spiritual life because this deception can be so strong.
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0: I think we'd all agree that at this point in Alberta, in Canada, and in the world, we need peace and unity. Ephesians 4:3 talks about that. It says, make every effort to keep the unity of the Spirit through the bond of peace. 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
0: Shine weather for Coverts Express. Good chance of rain today, high of 16, down to 5 tonight, 11, and cloudy on Friday. Probably rain Friday night, maybe snow on Saturday, up to 3, down to 0. And then clouds on Sunday, up to 6, down to minus 4.
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0: 90.5 Shine FM is safe and fun for the whole family. Good morning, I'm John. Happy Thursday. The task before the BC Lions and the Calgary Stampeders this week, it's a simple one, just win. Both teams can clinch CFL playoff berths with victories. BC hosts the Ottawa Redblacks. The Redblacks haven't won a game this season. They're 0-15. Ouch. Good chance for BC to win. Hey, on Friday night, Calgary takes on the Winnipeg Blue Bombers in Winnipeg. Go Stampeders. That's coming up on Saturday. Boy, it must be fall. CFL season winding down.
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7: Ever agree to split the bill? 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

0: In Isaiah 26:3, it talks about peace. 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
3: Shine weather for Cupboards Express. Good chance of rain today, high of 16, down to 5 tonight, 11, and cloudy on Friday. Probably rain Friday night, maybe snow on Saturday, up to 3, down to 0. And then clouds on Sunday, up to 6, down to minus 4.
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5: Do you recognize Mark Carney's Canada? 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

0: This is 90.5 Shine FM. I'm John Reimer. Good morning. Happy Thursday. Apparently, thousands of Alberta referendum mail-in ballots are invalid due to errors, and many haven't been returned yet. Make sure you get those mail-in ballots back. Make sure you fill them out right. There are so many places online. I notice globalnews.ca has a great story about what the questions are, so you can look at it beforehand. Referendum vote coming up October 19th. Alberta.ca has a bunch of good information, too.
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6: Ever agree to split the bill? 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Albertans have spent decades under a bad deal. We always pick up the bill, but Ottawa gets the steak. So here's a simple question. If you wouldn't accept an unfair deal in business, why accept one for Alberta? October 19th. 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
0: Shine weather for Coverts Express. Good chance of rain today, high of 16, down to 5 tonight, 11, and cloudy on Friday. Probably rain Friday night, maybe snow on Saturday, up to 3, down to 0. Then clouds on Sunday, up to 6, down to minus 4.
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0: We're praying for peace around the world, right here in Canada and Alberta. 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In Ephesians 4:3, it says, make every effort to keep the unity of the Spirit through the bond of peace. 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

0: I think we'd all agree that at this point in Alberta, in Canada, and in the world, we need peace and unity. Ephesians 4:3 talks about that. 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
11: Do you recognize Mark Carney's Canada? 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

0: 90.5 Shine FM is safe and fun for the whole family. Good morning, I'm John. Happy Thursday. The task before the BC Lions and the Calgary Stampeders this week, it's a simple one, just win. Both teams can clinch CFL playoff berths with victories. BC hosts the Ottawa Redblacks. The Redblacks haven't won a game this season. They're 0-15. Ouch. Good chance for BC to win. Hey, on Friday night, Calgary takes on the Winnipeg Blue Bombers in Winnipeg. Go Stampeders. That's coming up on Saturday. Boy, it must be fall. CFL season winding down.
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0: Shine weather for Coverts Express. Good chance of rain today. High of 16, down to 5 tonight. 11 and cloudy on Friday. Probably rain Friday night. Maybe snow on Saturday. Up to 3, down to 0. Then clouds on Sunday. Up to 6, down to minus 4.
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Thursday back again in a good time of the day to consider the blessings that we've been given. And no better time than heading into the Thanksgiving long weekend, right? So you can share that with us on social media today as we share what we're thanking the Lord for on this Thankful Thursday.

0: Should be no problem if you love the great outdoors, but if you are a person who, you know, kind of a homebody, when the weather gets cooler, you tend to stay inside. What if we did a challenge this year? 30 minutes outside every day and see how long we can keep it going. Some people say that there is no bad weather. There's only bad clothing. And so it might require a little bit of pre-planning, but it's kind of a good goal. You know, 30 minutes outside each day if you can, maybe even in, you know, 10-minute bursts as the temperatures dip a little bit. And see if it makes a difference in your mental health. I think we're really going to need it this year, seeing as there's no more time change. And, you know, that sun is going to start rising later and later every day. In fact, they say in December, it'll be rising around 9:45 or even 9:40 for sunrise. That feels pretty late. So we might need to make some plans to protect our mental health.
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0: Do you have a thankful heart? Years and years ago, a little Christian television show came out for kids, and it had this catchy little song, "A Thankful Heart is a Happy Heart." I've often thought of that in years since. And Hebrews 12, verse 28 comes to mind. Therefore, since we are receiving a kingdom that cannot be shaken, let us be thankful and so worship God acceptably with reverence and awe. What a season to pause and consider this amazing kingdom we've been given through Jesus. And let's be thankful and return a heart of worship to the Lord as we celebrate. 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
5: 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Ephesians 4:29 says, "Let no corrupting talk come out of your mouths, but only such as is good for building up, as fits the occasion, that it may give grace to those who hear." Later on in Ephesians, Paul warns about filthy language that's not befitting of a child of God. 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Indeed, they can be used to bring someone to faith. 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

Sometimes mornings can be really tough. You know, you feel like, huh, is the rest of the day going to go like this? But the good news is a tough morning can be redeemed, and we're so thankful.

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0: Oh, how adorable is this? Happy birthday, Winnie the Pooh. Next week, the beloved character from A.A. Milne celebrates his 100th birthday. The first book released back in 1926, still a classic. And so many generations of kids have enjoyed Winnie the Pooh in all of its different forms. And, you know, of course, many familiar with the Disney version, but I'll tell you what, it's been a favorite at our house for years as an audiobook. At night. It's such a lovely story. It's still kind of fun and heartwarming and makes you laugh. And of course, fun to celebrate those literary characters of the 100th anniversary of Winnie the Pooh coming up on Wednesday of next week.
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0: On the night you're falling all to pieces, you can bring your lonely heart to Jesus. What if I told you that I believe it?
1: Hockey tournaments, of course, are, you know, a hallmark of being a hockey family. But it's interesting. I saw this recently on social media. Hockey Alberta putting out a warning. If you're signing up for tournaments on the way, I'll give you all the details of what to look out for.
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7: Do you recognize Mark Carney's Canada? 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On October 19th, the decision is yours. 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

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Thankful Thursday. You know, I'm thankful for this season where we get beautiful colors and we bring in the harvest and take a few minutes to just praise God for his goodness. What are you feeling thankful for today? You can share it with us on social media.

0: We just wish we were in a little bit of a different set of circumstances. There are a lot of things that can compound and result in different situations that we go, how did I get here? And how am I going to get out of this? You know what I mean? And we look for joy in temporal things, things that don't last. But I really love this reminder from Elizabeth Elliot. She said, the secret of joy is Christ in me, not me in a different set of circumstances. The secret of joy is Christ in me, not me in a different set of circumstances. May the Lord imprint those words on our hearts today as we remember that He is where the joy is. To quote a very famous line from a popular book called The Bible Recap.
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10: I was speaking somewhere when someone asked, "What religion are you?" There were 500 people looking at me, many from other faiths or no faith at all. "I'm sorry to disappoint you," I said, "but I'm not religious. I've tried, but I can't keep all the rules. I'm a follower of Jesus of Nazareth. He's made all the difference. Religion is all about works. Do good deeds. Do. There's a lot of do out there." But Jesus turns this 180 degrees. It's not about doing. It's about what's been done. On the cross, Jesus said, "It is finished." What we do comes from thanksgiving for all he has done. This brings peace, joy, even laughter. But be careful with this. I just heard that in Alabama, it's illegal to wear a fake mustache that causes laughter in church.
11: This is Laugh Again with Phil Calloway. 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

Perhaps you're hitting the road this weekend for a little trip here or there, or maybe you're having family into town or loved ones gathered around the table for Thanksgiving weekend, praying that it would be a time of refreshing and a time of connection.

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0: I'm always amazed at the people who can whip together something beautiful for the table, and it just seems effortless for them. And sometimes that leaves room for other gifts and talents to be shared in the room. You know what I mean? If decorating is not your jam, it's okay to invite someone in to be like, hey, do you want to take care of that piece of the puzzle for our holiday meal this weekend? And I think that's wonderful. But if you find that it's left to you, this is really easy. Kind of feels like a cheater, but I think it's cute. I think it works. It's just a stack of vintage books. And, you know, you tie a little twine around that, maybe put a few leaves in there from the front yard if they're dry and clean. And, you know, can add a few things if you'd like. But I thought that stack of vintage books could be a very fall type of way of doing a centerpiece this year. Lots of good ideas online, too.
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I'm Zach Thomas, and what are some of the best Thanksgiving foods? You know, my mom, she makes these incredible mashed potatoes. 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Those two are probably my favorites. What about you?

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11: Ever agree to split the bill? 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

0: 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Proverbs 4 verse 23 says, above all else, guard your heart, for everything you do flows from it. 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

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I'm Zach Thomas, and I found out today is National Pierogi Day. So who doesn't love some good pierogies? Potato, dough, cheese, whatever else you might stuff inside. You know, when my cousin got married last summer, pierogies were a big part of the big dinner. And let me just say, I think more weddings should involve pierogies. What do you think?

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0: 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I'm Zach Thomas, and so many times in life, we talk about the importance of kindness to others, but let's not forget to show kindness to ourselves as well. You know, we're all human. We can't be so hard on ourselves all the time. Maybe you've been going through something lately, beating yourself up over not being perfect. Well, remember, you are human. Mistakes will happen. It's okay. Be kind to yourself today.
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0: 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I'm Zach Thomas. It's Thankful Thursday right before Thanksgiving, so let's talk about what we are thankful for. I'm thankful for my job here at Shine and how much fun I get to have every day. I'm thankful for my niece, getting to spend time with her. And I'm thankful for my close friends that love me unconditionally. What about you? What are you thankful for today?
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safe and fun for the whole family. 90.5 Shine FM. I'm Zach Thomas. You have an opportunity to make a real difference for someone this Thanksgiving by taking part in Time for Turkeys. 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

0: On the night you fall in all the pieces, you can bring your lonely heart to Jesus. 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
1: 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Proverbs 4 verse 23 says, above all else, guard your heart, for everything you do flows from it. 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Something that we can ruminate on. Guarding our heart. 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